0: Schlafstörung.
1: World with a bullet in the right place.
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One man can change the world with a bullet in the right place. One man can change the world with a bullet in the right place. One man can change the world with a bullet.

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One man can change the world with a bullet in the right place. One man can change the world with a bullet in the right place. One man can change the world with a bullet in the right place. One man can change the world with a bullet in the right place. One man can change the world with a bullet in the right place. One man can change the world with a bullet in the right place. One man can change the world with a bullet in the right place. One man can change the world with a bullet in the right place. One man can change the world with a bullet in the right place. One man can change the world with a bullet in the right place. One man can change the world with a bullet in the right place. One man can change the world with a bullet in the right place. One man can change the world with a bullet in the right place.

beat seduction in the magazine, endless pleasure in limousine, in the back shakes a tambourine, nicotine from a silver screen. Speed seduction in the magazine, endless pleasure in limousine, in the back shakes a tambourine, nicotine from a silver screen.

0: Oh man, there's some good looking ladies in here, man. 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
1: I can't help it, man. 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
0: Yeah, I know it's hard to forget sometimes.
1: Yeah, it's rough sometimes.
2: Excuse me, Mr. O'Neill. There's a young lady over at the bar asking for you.
1: Nobody knows I'm here.
2: Well, I'm afraid she was quite insistent.
1: Oh, no. 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
0: Well, don't stand there, man. Go over and say something to her.
1: But I don't know what to say to her, man.
0: If you still care, it won't be hard.

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1: Herbst, da mag ich was lesen.
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0: 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Neil, this is Houston, based on your camera.
1: Okay, I can leave that 1 foot up there. 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
2: On From Our Own Correspondent after the news, in Nepal, a community's faith in spite of the danger of floods.
3: There's been an unbroken tradition of worship here for 1,000 years, but this monastery and its village, Halji, are both at risk from a landscape transformed by global warming.
2: The daily struggle to study in Gaza.
4: Most school buildings have been damaged or destroyed by the war. Classes are often held in tents within

0: and overcrowded camps that have no running water.
1: Also, the Cuban-American elite's plans for Havana.
2: On a small loudspeaker in front of a perfectly manicured lawn, Rafael urged people to pitch in with thoughts and contacts on how to rebuild Cuba after they achieve their coveted regime change.
1: And an organ donation with a difference in Spain. That's from our own correspondent with me, Pascal Harter, after this bulletin of BBC World News.
3: BBC News with Neil Nunes. With around two-thirds of the vote counted in Brazil's presidential election, the two main candidates appear to be heading for a runoff. Neither the incumbent left-wing president Luiz Inácio Lula da Silva or the right-wing populist Flávio Bolsonaro have secured at least 50% of the vote so far. Mr. Bolsonaro currently has a sizable lead, though there are millions more votes to count. Our former South America correspondent, Aoni Wells, says crime has been a dominant issue of the campaign.
4: Flávio Bolsonaro has been pushing this tough security agenda. He wants to recognise Brazilian gangs as terrorist organisations. He wants to, in his words, essentially take out those terrorists, which I think is code essentially for some of the actions we have seen by police in recent years, the gunning down of suspected criminals or drug gang members, which has been deeply controversial in Brazil. President Lula, for his part, wants to continue reforming police, but also targeting those he sees as being the sort of kingpins, people he's described as living in penthouses, but funding organized crime in Brazil.
3: The United States says it's withdrawn all its bombers from an RAF base in England, which was the target of a suspected terror plot. A Pentagon spokesman said all bombers deployed to RAF Fairford had now redeployed to their home stations in the United States. American aircraft had used Fairford as a base to launch attacks on Iran. More from Tom Simons.
5: The Wall Street Journal and New York Times have both been briefed by officials that the decision stemmed from concerns about the safety of keeping the aircraft in Gloucestershire, following the arrests of five men in white vans close to the RAF base last weekend. Donald Trump has criticised the police decision to give them bail. The president has yet to comment on the withdrawal of the aircraft. It would be uncharacteristic of him to hold back.
3: An organisation representing Jews in the UK has labelled Britain's Green Party extremist after it voted to declare Zionism as a form of racism. The motion adopted by Green members said the historic land of Palestine should be a single country for all ethnicities, rather than defining one part as a Jewish state. Our political correspondent Rob Watson says it's a watershed moment in British politics.
6: Since the founding of the State of Israel in the 1940s, Britain and Israel have been close allies. And up until relatively recently, you would have found a lot of support, sympathy for Israel amongst British voters. The idea it was an embattled state surrounding by hostile Arab states. But I think the fact that a political party could pass such a motion, I think is a reflection on how Israel's standing has fallen in this country.
3: BBC News. Israel's Prime Minister Benjamin Netanyahu has ordered a security review of international flights to Israel following last week's incident on board a Fly Dubai airliner. Earlier, Israeli Army Radio claimed there had been repeated warnings that the Transport Ministry had failed to perform satisfactory checks. The Transportation Minister has insisted that security officials are responsible for assessing threat levels. The head of the internationally recognized government in Yemen has announced that the start of a military operation to take back all territory held by the Houthis. Rashad Al-Alimi said he would restore state authority across the country. More from Sebastian Usher.
7: The Houthis still control the capital, Sana'a, they control the north, they control the coastline now. The main battlefront is down in the south near a key city called Taiz, which is held by government forces. We've been hearing reports that even as Al-Alimi was making this announcement that the Houthis were making gains there, and they may have cut off this key road from Taiz, which is held by government forces, although it's been very much under attack by the Houthis, down to Aden, where the government is based, which would be a big victory for the Houthis.
3: Reports from Nigeria say the number of people killed by an attack by Boko Haram this week has risen to 28. It was the latest mass killing in Borno State, which has been rocked by insurgencies for more than a decade. A local offshoot of Islamic State has also been active in kidnapping, extortion and murder. Police in the Cook Islands have launched a new campaign following a number of dog attacks. An estimated 4,000 dogs live on the main island, Rarotonga, compared to 11,000 people. In a social media post, the police said all dogs must be neutered and registered, and each household will also be limited to 2 dogs. BBC World News.
1: Hello and welcome to From Our Own Correspondent here on the BBC World Service. I'm Pascal Harter. Coming up, we hear about the daily trials of going to school in Gaza and the story of a young girl coping with her fear to return to the classroom. There's excitement in the air in Miami as wealthy Cuban-American entrepreneurs discuss their plans to remake the country that they left as youngsters. And from Spain, a story of a groundbreaking transplant operation and the ethical question of how the recipient came by her new face. But first, at the end of August, when a huge section of rock and glacier ice collapsed near Nepal's border with Tibet, it triggered catastrophic floods in the northern Rasuwa district, leaving more than 7,000 people dead or missing. The scale of the flooding was unprecedented, but something similar could happen again. Warming temperatures are destabilizing frozen areas across the Himalayas. Just over the past week, heavy rain, landslides, and more floods have killed around 30 people. Antonia Bolingbroke Kent has been to meet another Nepalese community facing an existential crisis from a melting glacier.
8: It's an early September morning, and Kunchok, the shrine keeper of the Rinchen Ling Monastery, is halfway through his daily prayers. A boyish-faced monk in maroon robes, he sits cross-legged behind a painted wooden table, chanting from a Buddhist scripture, his low, resonant voice filling the shrine room. Around him, fierce-looking demons stare down from walls blackened by 1,000 years of incense. It's tiring, but to appease Achi, the protector goddess of this monastery, Kunchok must do this 3-hour ritual every day. The Rinchen Ling Monastery is one of the oldest in Nepal and highly revered in nearby Tibet. Part palace, part fortress, and filled with priceless Buddhist icons and artwork, there's been an unbroken tradition of worship here for 1,000 years. But this monastery and its village, Halji, on Nepal's northwestern border with Tibet, are both at risk from a landscape transformed by global warming. When the first flood came in 2011, it was very big, says Paldro Tamang, the village headman, a slight man of about 50. Houses were swept away, and also 5 or 6 water mills where we'd grind barley. The water came very close to the monastery. Everyone was terrified. Beside him, and just metres from a fast-flowing river, Halji's 70 or so stone houses, prayer flags fluttering from their roofs, huddle at the northern end of a small green valley encircled by 5,000-metre peaks. As a boy, Paldro remembers being able to see a glacier in the mountains above the village. It was known as Kang Chi, which means mountain's tongue in Limike, the local language. But now the glacier has disappeared from view, melted away, and floods have become more frequent. Having planned a reporting trip to Halji for months, I landed in Kathmandu on August the 26th, the very day of the Rasuwa floods. But the village is a long way from the capital. I had to take 2 flights, followed by a 2-day drive up onto the Nepalese part of the Tibetan Plateau. The dirt track threading through a starkly beautiful landscape of wide glacial valleys, foaming rivers and towering Himalayan peaks. Paljo, and everyone else I meet, speaks about the serious dangers of living here. In May 2025, a flash flood destroyed a number of houses in the neighbouring community of Till, and some families have since abandoned the village. Given these dangers and what just happened in Rasuwa, I ask why people stay in Halji. There isn't a lot of government support here, replies Paljo. If people get sick, need help, or even when there's a natural disaster, they go and worship at the monastery. We believe it will save us. We can't leave our monastery. Back in Kathmandu, I meet up with Tashi Lazom. a 26-year-old climate activist from Halji, who's now a prominent member of the country's new government following last year's Gen Z protests. Tashi has just returned from volunteering at some of the worst-hit sites of the Rasuwa floods. I ask her how the disaster makes her feel about her home village. Two different places, two different mountain valleys. The problems are the same, she replies. While the rich nations keep on polluting the earth, our ice is melting. And that's why in places like Halji and Rasuwa, people are suffering from a crime they didn't commit. The glaciers of the Hindu Kush Himalaya contain the largest volume of ice on earth outside the polar regions and provide water for 2 billion people. That's a quarter of humanity. At our current rate of global warming, 80% of these glaciers are projected to disappear by the end of the century. Nepal may be one of the first places to feel the consequences, but it won't be the last. Meanwhile, the people of Halji know they're living under a ticking time bomb. With no early warning system here, they continue to pray that their village, their monastery, their culture will be spared. We're very similar to Rasuwa, says 65-year-old villager Chiring Puti, her jet-black hair reaching in a plait to her waist. But we grandmothers will never leave. The only thing we can do is pray at the monastery. We know that one day there will be a big flood, a big landslide, and that is how it will end for us.
1: Antonia Bolingbroke, Kent. Next to Gaza. The United Nations Children's Fund, UNICEF, says 98% of schools in Gaza were either destroyed or damaged during the war between Israel and Hamas, which followed the Hamas-led attacks of October the 7th, 2023. Gaza education officials say around 660,000 students have been deprived of in-person learning and regular participation in education. Some teachers were quick to restart lessons once the ceasefire was announced last October. But in recent weeks, the Ministry of Education has moved ahead with the new academic year, leading to hundreds of thousands of children returning to the classroom for the first time in 3 years, albeit often in makeshift schools. Lina Sheikhouni has been speaking to one teenage girl about her experience of trying to restart her education.
9: I love school, 14-year-old Lara says, but I was too scared to go back. Lara wants to be an engineer when she grows up, but the war in Gaza interrupted her education 3 years ago. Shortly before a ceasefire between Israel and Hamas was agreed last October, her mother, Hosama, insisted she return. Lara now goes to school for 3 hours a day. My favorite subjects are Arabic, maths, and English, she tells us, during a series of conversations we had over video and phone calls, often hampered by shaky connections. Most children in Gaza are now getting some sort of schooling, but around 200,000 still have no access to any education, according to UNICEF. Before the war, Lara's school was in a huge building in the north of the Strip. Now, her lessons take place in a few rooms shared with around 200 other children in Gaza City. The new school was set up by 25-year-old teacher Dua Qadeh, who works in a clothes shop at night to help fund it. During the war, Dua held classrooms in tents in the south of the Strip when she was displaced there. She had to rebuild her classrooms and start from scratch several times before finally moving to Gaza City. She lives in the same building as her new school. She spent time and effort decorating its walls with colorful pictures of rainbows, animals, and trees to make the kids love school again, she says. But Da'a's school is an outlier these days. Most school buildings have been damaged or destroyed by the war, and several of the remaining sites have been turned into displacement camps, housing thousands of families. Classes are often held in tents within overcrowded camps that have no running water. In her own tent, which she shares with her two brothers, sister, and mother, Lara keeps her books and boxes stacked in a corner. She scrambles through the makeshift storage to find the book she's looking for to practice her reading. Mom Hosama is constantly cleaning to try and keep the tent as homely as possible. She's decorated it with small mirrors hanging on the wall and a dresser where she and her children can get ready in the mornings. The Al-Masri family has been displaced some 9 times throughout the war, says Hosama.
0: Their home in the north of the strip was badly damaged early on. In a video they show us, taken in January 2025, when they went back to find it, you can see dust and rubble scattered in every room. The house now lies in territory controlled by the IDF, the Israel Defense Forces, behind the so-called Yellow Line. Like so many, the family is not sure if they'll ever be able to go back there. On a warm summer day, Lara sits with her mom in their tent and tries to do her Arabic homework. As she starts to read, Lara bursts into tears. She says she cannot continue. All she could think about was her father, Ma'moun, who Huzama says had once filled their home with love and security. She told me he was shot and killed in June last year near a food distribution center. They had very limited food at the time, and her son was desperate for a piece of bread. The IDF says it has no information on the shooting of Lara's father. As she fights tears, Huzama says that all her children are still traumatized by their loss. Her youngest, Hamoud, blames himself for his father's death because it happened when he went to get him bread. Eventually, Lara is able to finish reading, but her mother says that she used to read much better before the war. Huzama is not sure how much longer she can continue to pay for her children's education, but it was her husband's dream that they should all graduate with degrees. Lara packs her bag with her few treasured pencils and pens for school, but tells us she's still constantly scared when leaving the tent. Sometimes she asks her mom to walk with her to school when she sees or hears drones flying low above them. "I hear the drones a lot, even when I'm inside the school," she says. Her fears were compounded when Israeli jets carried out a series of airstrikes on an area near her school on the 1st of September, killing at least 4 Palestinians, including 2 children, according to the Hamas-run Gaza Health Ministry. The IDF told the BBC that it captured the head of Hamas's internal security service in that operation, adding that it regrets any harm to civilians and acts to minimize it to the greatest extent possible. Lara was not in school that day. Her mom kept her home, wanting to celebrate her 14th birthday, but it was news of the strike that made her scared to attend school anymore. We watch her telling her mom that she doesn't think things will get better in Gaza. "I'm sick of it all," she says. "I'm sick of life," fighting her tears with a small smile.
1: Lina Sheikhouni. You're listening to From Our Own Correspondent here on the BBC World Service. I'm Pascal Harter. For years, much of the Cuban-American community in Florida has dreamt of seeing regime change on the communist-run island, which many of them left as children. Over the decades since the Cuban Revolution in 1959, they have wielded their considerable economic and political power to influence US policy towards their homeland. The Cuban government has accused the Trump administration of collective punishment against the Cuban people as the US applies what it calls a campaign of maximum pressure. Either way, there's a sense among the Cuban-American elite that it's working. Will Grant went to an event in Miami.
2: With the sun setting over Biscayne Bay, the guests pulled up in expensive cars outside the lavish home of one of Miami's best-known plastic surgeons. Inside, a barman in a black bow tie was lining up glasses of rum and coke, the cocktail called a Cuba Libre. It's an aptly named drink for this particular group, whose collective obsession is to see what they'd call a free Cuba in their lifetime. This is Miami's old money. People with prominent Cuban-American surnames like Bacardi and Baboon, an elite who claim to have built this city out of marble and shopping malls. Now they believe they're closer than ever to being able to create something similar in Havana, particularly this evening's hosts, the Sixto brothers. Juan Omar Sixto, an 82-year-old real estate developer, left Cuba 6 decades ago, soon after the Cuban Revolution, led by Fidel Castro, expropriated his father's tobacco farm in Pinar del Rio province. Even then, he knew he was leaving for good. "My father said, 'Look at the sky, look at the palm trees, you will never see them again,' and I never went back," he recalls, with unmistakable nostalgia in his voice. "But I can tell you one thing, Marco Rubio is doing now what should have been done 20 or 30 years ago, he said of the Florida-born Cuban-American Secretary of State, who staunchly supports President Trump's stated goal of changing Cuba's communist government. Having one of their own in such a position of power was furthering their goal of suffocating the island's regime, as he put it. Washington's pressure campaign has included a near-total fuel blockade this year. Mr. Sixto is the president of the organization behind this counter-revolutionary cocktail party, the so-called Cuban-American Chamber of Commerce, or CANCC. They've set up 14 committees to propose solutions and investment to some of the island's most entrenched problems, from energy infrastructure to healthcare. A hush descended on the gathering as the three Sixto brothers took center stage. Juan Omar, flanked by his siblings, Rafael, a renowned Miami architect, and Julio. On a small loudspeaker in front of a perfectly manicured lawn, Rafael urged people to pitch in with thoughts and contacts on how to rebuild Cuba after they achieve their coveted regime change. We can't just expect others to do this for us. We must pull ourselves up by our bootstraps, as we did when we first got here, he implored, to applause from his audience of entrepreneurs. 145 kilometers off the Florida coast, the sound filling the night air in Cuba was not of polite clapping, but the angry banging of pots and pans. Millions of ordinary Cubans were enduring another night without power. The island's creaking Soviet-era infrastructure crippled further by the lack of fuel. Most Cubans experienced 20-hour-long blackouts on most days, and in the eastern municipality of Contramaestre, tempers flared. People took to the streets to express their frustration, banging their pans and chanting for the lights to come back on. Within 2 days, the blackout extended the length and breadth of the island in the sixth nationwide power cut since January. Amid Washington's pressure campaign, the Cuban government has recently passed 176 economic liberalization measures. The island's president, Miguel Díaz-Canel, insists they are meant to strengthen socialism in Cuba. Yet to many Cubans, they look suspiciously like a paradigm shift to capitalism. Among other things, they now allow entrepreneurs to have multiple businesses at once, including significantly Florida-based Cubans. Few of them are buying it, though. I was introduced to one, Nick Gutierrez, from a group called the National Association of Cuban Landowners in Exile. Besides revitalizing the island's economy, their blueprint for a post-communist Cuba is as much about recovering their family's land titles. As much as 70% was confiscated by Fidel Castro under agrarian reform laws, back when news coverage of the island's polarizing politics was still in black and white. "We want all owners of confiscated property to recover their titles or get compensation for it," he told me, sporting a lapel pin of the Cuban flag intertwined with the stars and stripes. "In fact, unless we get that, there will be no incentive for new massive Western investment into Cuba, because they'll have no more luck than we did 60 years ago." His point is echoed by the president of this newly created Miami group with the oldest of Cuban-American ideas. "I want restitution or compensation," says Juan Omar Sixto. "Even if they give me just a penny on the dollar, I'll take it. It's moral justice," he insisted.
1: Will Grant. Spain's organ donation program is widely seen as one of the most successful in the world. And unlike some other countries, it allows for donations from people who choose to die. In other words, through euthanasia. People who choose to end their lives contributed to just over 200 organ and tissue transplants in 2025 alone. A face transplant was the latest case to hit the headlines. Some have celebrated it as an advance for transplant surgery. However, on Spain's Christian right, it has fueled calls to ban euthanasia cases from organ donation. In Barcelona, Linda Presley met the recipient of the pioneering procedure.
10: In his office in the Val d'Hebron hospital, Carme greets her surgeon with enthusiasm. Dr. Joan Pere Barret's eyes sparkle, clearly delighted to see his patient looking so well. Carme, a middle-aged woman with neatly bobbed hair that falls just below her jawline, and you can only just see the faint lines where her old face meets the transplanted skin of her new face. Back in 2024, Carme was on a trip to the Canary Islands, which turned into the holiday from hell. An insect bite gave her a severe bacterial infection that ate away her facial features. Carmi was put into a medically induced coma for more than 2 months. When she woke, she couldn't eat using her mouth. She could barely breathe, she remembers. Traditional plastic surgery to reconstruct Carmi's facial features could have taken years, but last autumn she matched with an organ donor. Unusually, that donor was still very much alive. She was a woman who'd been approved for euthanasia. Under Spain's right to die law, an applicant must be suffering a serious incurable disease or a serious chronic and disabling condition causing intolerable physical or psychological suffering. There's no legal requirement to be terminally ill. Carmi's donor wanted to donate all her organs after her death, including her face. Dr. Barret visited the donor at her home before she died so he could answer her questions about what would happen. The fact that the woman was still living meant the surgical team could, with her consent, do CT scans and make detailed plans before the operation. Dr. Barret believes this has meant a much better outcome for Carmi in terms of her facial mobility and her capacity to express emotion. In those weeks before the donor was administered a lethal injection, the hospital team did something else too. They made a silicone mask of the donor's face. After doctors removed the facial features from the body of the woman who died by euthanasia, the mask would be put in place and carefully concealed with makeup. This is part of the ethics of organ donation, that the remains of the donor should be returned to the family in the best possible condition. On the day the organ donor had elected to die, 2 operating theatres were readied at the Val d'Hebron Hospital. In one, surgeons removed her face and all the other organs destined for transplant. In the other, Dr. Barret's team of 15 surgeons and 8 residents in training worked over 16 hours to complete the complex task of transplanting the face. And so, Carmi became the recipient of the world's first face transplant, nose, lips, cheeks, teeth and skin, using tissue from someone who'd chosen euthanasia. Once she was healing well a few months later, the hospital held a press conference to tell the world about Carmi. Organ donation is an anonymous process, so Carmi will never know who helped her. But the family of the female donor had been advised and agreed that there could be publicity. When Carmi appeared on Spanish television, one of the donor's family sent a message to the hospital team thanking them, saying how proud they were of their loved one for gifting her tissue. But it wasn't until the day of the press conference that Carmi knew the provenance of her new face, that it once belonged to someone who ended their life by state-assisted dying. Although Spain's euthanasia law was supported by a large majority of people when it passed in 2021, there are those, especially with religious beliefs, who don't support the legislation. So it was a risk not telling Carmi who'd been her donor. At first, she says, she thought it was a bit strange. But then it was the donor's generosity that hit her. She was a very special person, Carmi says. She changed my life. Carmi's rehabilitation has been slow. But now she's out and about and tells us she has sensation and feeling all over her face, even in her lips. I ask her if she's kissing again yet. Of course, she says, laughing. I started kissing a long time ago.
1: Linda Presley with our last story for this edition of From Our Own Correspondent. I'm Pascal Harter. The producer was Polly Hope. Thank you for listening. We'll be back next weekend with more stories of the real lives behind the world's headlines. So do join us then, here on the BBC World Service.
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15: First of all, we are going to put more protons in the machine. We are going to install much more powerful superconducting magnets that create much higher field. And this field will collimate particles in a much smaller volume and therefore increasing the probability that we had a collision.
14: What does the future of particle physics look like? 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
3: BBC News with Neil Nunes. With around 85% of the vote counted in Brazil's presidential election, the two main candidates appear to be heading for a runoff. Neither the incumbent left-wing president Luiz Inácio Lula da Silva or the right-wing populist Flávio Bolsonaro have secured at least 50% of the vote so far. The United States has withdrawn all its bombers from an air base in England, which was the target of a suspected terror plot, and redeployed them to their home stations. The aircraft had used RAF Fairford as a base to launch attacks on Iran. Israel's Prime Minister Benjamin Netanyahu has ordered a review of all security aspects of foreign civil aviation to Israel following last week's incident on board a Fly Dubai plane. An organization representing Jews in the UK has labeled Britain's Green Party extremist after it voted to declare Zionism as a form of racism. The Board of Deputies said the move would stoke anti-Jewish hatred. Oil prices have climbed after Houthi rebels in Yemen announced they had launched strikes at sites belonging to Saudi Arabia's top oil exporter over the weekend. Brent crude futures rose slightly to almost $103 a barrel. Reports from Nigeria say the number of people killed by an attack by Boko Haram this week has risen to 28. Villagers in Borno State were shot dead by members of the Islamist group when they went searching for firewood. Police in the Cook Islands have launched a new campaign to tackle the problem of too many dogs. An estimated 4,000 dogs live on the main island, Rarotonga, compared to 11,000 people. The police said all dogs must be neutered and registered, and each household will only be allowed 2 dogs. BBC World News.
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17: Hello and welcome to Inside Science, and this week we are on location. That location, we are 100 metres below a French McDonald's. More specifically, we are in one of the massive cathedral-like caverns that constitute a small part of CERN, the Particle Physics Laboratory. The detector is off. They are upgrading CERN. They are looking to bash more particles together more often to find out more things about the universe. But why? And what do they hope to find out? We are here for a special episode to see exactly what's going on in CERN. We are here outside a really big warehouse that's got really big pipes, and I can see a really big metal door. Everything is really big in CERN. You can hear that there's a lot of construction going on. That's because we are above the biggest upgrade they've been up to in quite some time, and I suspect we're about to go into what will also be a really big lift, because we're going to go down there and we're going to see what they're doing. So we're in the lift and we're currently at ground level. This will take us not to the main tunnels of CERN, but to the service tunnels, to the high Lumi upgrade. We have an altimeter, minus 32 metres, minus 40 metres, taking us all the way down to minus 70 metres, where we're going to meet the man who is overseeing this upgrade.
18: My name is Paul Fessia. I am the deputy project leader of High Luminosity LHC.
17: Let's start at the basics. Somewhere over there, there's a really big tunnel. What happens in it?
18: That tunnel hosts the Large Hadron Collider, that is an accelerator of particles, where we accelerate protons in two separate beams. And inside the experiments, as we call them, we bring those beams together in order to collide. This collision can create high energy particles. That's why we have this large detector that works like a photographic machine in order to take photos of the events and through that try to understand which type of particle we are looking at.
16: And why do we want to look at interesting high-energy particles? What's this telling us about the world?
18: Because we are moving towards the limits of what is called the standard model. This large theory that try to put together all the different types of forces that are managing the interactions of the particles. And today, this standard model is perfect, but it doesn't explain all. So here we are pushing it towards the limit in order to try to complement it and make it evolve.
16: So you found the Higgs boson, the particle that gives other particles mass, and you found it here in 2012, and you've been busily, happily smashing particles together all of that time. Why do you now need to stop the whole thing and give it an upgrade?
18: Because today we are going to study much rarer events, and in order to study these events, you have to collect more of them. So we will collide and we'll create 10 times more events per unit of time.
16: So basically you want more of those protons to hit each other.
18: Exactly. First of all, we are going to put more fuel in the machine, more protons. And the second thing, we are going to concentrate those protons in much smaller volume in such a way that the density when they cross each other is much higher. And then the probability that one guy meets the other guy is much higher. And in order to do that, we are going to install much more powerful superconducting magnets that create much higher field. And this field will have exactly the same function that an optical lens of a telescope. Instead of collimating light, it will collimate particles in the center in a much smaller volume, and therefore increasing the probability that we had a collision. We are going to also change the shape of the beam. So today the beam, they cross inside the experiments with an angle, and the beam is a kind of an ellipsoid. That means that the sections that superpose of one ellipsoid over the other is just a small fraction. This ellipse, we are going to take it and turn it in such a way that when they now will cross, they will cover completely one with the other. And this will allow us to use in much more efficient way the number of protons that we will have put in the machine. And that is the function of the crab cavity.
16: And why are they called crab cavities?
18: Because your beam is going to be twisted and it will move like a crab that is walking on the sand, walking not in the direction of the beam, but is walking transversely to the direction of the beam. So we are just now walking towards the top of the LHC tunnel. The LHC tunnel is 10 meters in front of us and 10 meters below us. So in a few seconds we will just be standing on the top of it. So the LHC ring is just running below our feet.
16: So these are the service tunnels, and these are, I guess, about the size of a London Underground tunnel. At the moment you've got a lot of cables, a lot of NDF,
18: yes,
16: a lot of construction, and I saw a bicycle. Is that for getting around?
18: Yes, in the LHC we move around a lot with bicycle because you have one access of point every 3.3 kilometers. So if the issue that you need to solve is in the center of the arc, you have about 1.7 kilometers to go, and that is much better to go with bikes.
16: You must be fit.
18: Of course.
16: Okay, so once you've got your cryogenics installed, all of your electricity up here, the thing's running, and you've got 10 times as many collisions per second as you normally do, what's the thing that would most excite you if they discovered it?
18: Something that we don't expect. That will be the most exciting thing, something that will open a new door. Also, some of the technology that we are doing here, we are also moving towards, for example, energy recovery. The big superconducting magnets, by definition, they do not use energy. You inject current, but then you don't need to still pump current to make it work. So when we are going to decrease the field, we will have here batteries that will recover the energy that gets out from the magnet, and we will reuse the same energy after to re-energize, to re-pump up again the magnetic field.
14: What is your electricity bill then?
18: We are about the consumption of a city of about 300,000 inhabitants.
14: Okay, so you're about an extra two-thirds of Geneva.
19: My name is Antti Onnela. I'm a mechanical engineer at CERN, and I'm the mechanical engineer in the cloud experiment. So the building is entered here.
14: So this building, we're in this huge warehouse, and this sits at the end of one of the early accelerators.
19: Yes, yes, right. on the side. So it's part of the accelerator chain. To get the protons to the LHC, the biggest accelerator in the world, in fact, it's accelerated by smaller accelerators. You start from first gear, second, third, fourth, etc. And this is about the third or fourth gear. When it's not accelerating protons for injection to the bigger accelerators, all the rest of the time it can be used for sending protons to target areas, which is this one over here. The protons are hitting a target upstream over here, and then we get secondary particles over here. And those secondary particles are guided by magnets to these target areas, where we then have experimental devices, development of instrumentation, and then we have this zone here, which is used by cloud.
14: How does one make a cloud? How does one even define a cloud?
19: Well, clouds we are making with the reduction of pressure inside the aerosol chamber. We have to be able to make condensation on aerosol particles inside the chamber. There are two kinds of aerosols in the atmosphere. Directly produced aerosols, which are coming from sand, dust, exhaust emissions from cars, yeah, industry, etc. And then there are aerosols which are indirectly produced. So they are first in gas phase, but which then are converted into particles in the atmosphere. And these mechanisms of how to get into these aerosols is the key thing that cloud is studying.
14: We're looking at a sort of thing which has got pictures of how these are made, and you've got a cow. How's the cow making aerosols?
19: So the cows are, and agriculture in general, it is emitting ammonia, amines, which are then part of the aerosol formation processes in the atmosphere.
14: So then you've got your aerosols in the chamber. How do you then make the cloud from that? What's the next step?
19: So most of the studies, in fact, until now, have been on the aerosol formation itself, not on the formation of the clouds. The aerosols are needed for forming cloud droplets. So they have a cloud condensation nuclei, as they are called, on which water molecules are going to condense to form droplets, ice particles in the atmosphere. So in a sense, we are looking at the birth of clouds.
14: This is all fascinating, and you've got a very big chamber beyond us that all this happens. Why is this happening at CERN?
19: Well, the key reason for being at CERN, in the gas-to-particle conversion processes, electric charge is one of the key elements on the formation rates. And electric charge in the atmosphere is created from a few different origins. One of them is cosmic rays, and cosmic rays ionizing molecules in the atmosphere. And to study how much this ionizing radiation will influence or not aerosol formation rates, the idea was that, okay, why not putting the aerosol chamber to a beam where we can modulate the cosmic ray quantities, which otherwise we can't. In fact, they just come as they come. But here we can. So we have kind of similar particles as the cosmic rays are, and we are able to modify the ionization rates. Effectively, what we are doing with the particle beam is like elevating the chamber in the atmosphere to higher altitudes, because the cosmic ray levels at higher altitudes is higher.
14: And that's why, so listeners might think that this is called cloud because you make clouds, but it's called cloud because it's cosmics leaving outdoor droplet. So you've got the clouds in the chamber. Describe the chamber to me.
19: Yeah. The chamber itself is inside that thermal housing. So if you want, we can go to the platform to see a bit of the scale. So we have a 20 centimeter thick layer of insulation, and then we have 15 centimeter thick layer of air, which we circulate when we are running to control the temperature of the chamber. And what you see there behind is the wall of the chamber itself, with a couple of ports for putting probes, instruments inside the chamber.
14: It's like a massive thermos. It's just
19: Yes, exactly. And we are able to go to around minus 70 degrees
17: And so presumably you can't go in there and be rained on or experience your cloud or...
19: No, absolutely not. So we keep it closed at all times. We are always flushing it with a very clean air to keep the inside of the chamber as clean as we possibly can. So these are the things that Eva can be explaining.
20: So I am Eva Sommer. I came to CERN as a PhD student, and I also work as the Cloud Run coordinator. We are very different from most other experiments at CERN. We are an environmental science experiment.
17: Now, I noticed on the way into and out of the cloud chamber that there were a lot of clouds above my head that didn't need a cloud chamber at CERN. Why are we studying these at all in a cloud chamber? Why don't you just look at the many clouds that are made in the atmosphere without all of this faff?
20: Well, because our atmosphere is extremely complicated. We have millions and millions of different compounds in our real atmosphere all the time. And the one thing that cloud can do, we can isolate different molecules or different chemical processes and really study only that one thing without being confused by the millions of other things that are going on. So the cloud experiment at CERN is the world's cleanest aerosol chamber, which means that we can control all of the trace gases that we put inside our chamber and down to the part per trillion volume level.
17: And why? Why do we need to study clouds?
20: So in the end, the overarching goal of the cloud experiment is to improve our uncertainties in climate predictions. We as human beings, we warm our climate by emitting CO2 and other greenhouse gases, but we also produce a certain amount of global cooling. Now, clouds, as we know, they tend to be white, right? So clouds tend to have a cooling effect on our atmosphere. And they do that because as we receive radiation from the sun and sunlight hits the planet, if it hits a cloud or a white surface, a large fraction of that is being reflected back into space. So overall, if you have more clouds, you have a cooler climate. So for us to actually understand climate change and to make reliable predictions for how the climate will evolve in the future, we need to understand how our clouds and the cloudiness of our atmosphere will behave in the future and has behaved in the past. So if we want to understand what our impact on the cloudiness of our planet is, we need to understand all of the microphysical processes that are involved in making clouds and making aerosol particles, so that we can feed this information into a climate model and then can make accurate predictions.
17: Recently, you've been looking at marine aerosols. What are you injecting differently into your cloud chamber when it's marine versus terrestrial?
20: So at cloud, we can simulate different environments and we distinguish them by, of course, by temperature, by humidity, but also mainly by the trace gases that we inject. In the marine atmosphere, we have this compound called DMS or dimethyl sulfide, and this is emitted naturally by phytoplankton. The DMS in the real atmosphere is then oxidized and to form two compounds that are important for aerosol particle formation. One of them is sulfuric acid and the other one is called MSA. So we have simulated cold conditions from between minus 50 something, I believe, and like minus and plus 10 degrees. And we've had these two compounds made from DMS in our chamber. And what we found and what was not known before is that MSA, very much like sulfuric acid, is very active in participating in the formation of aerosol particles. So the big implication that this new publication of ours has is that we have identified a natural source of aerosol particles, which is not impacted by human activity as much. This is very important for actually estimating this offset that we are causing in addition to the global warming.
17: Do you find it strange that something is basic as a cloud isn't completely understood?
20: Well, if I'm not giving an interview here, I'm sitting here writing my thesis. So I want to say that a cloud is not a very basic thing. It's a very, very complex mechanism to end up with a cloud in our atmosphere. It's actually fascinating that it works at all.
17: A reminder, you're listening to Inside Science from the BBC World Service. So we have come and grabbed ourselves a coffee. We're in the CERN cafeteria. I can see Mont Blanc in front of me, and I have a bunch of physicists, mathematicians and engineers chattering away behind me. But in front of me, I also have Guy Wilkinson, and we're here to talk about the future. We're at a particle physics laboratory. We're above a really, really big tunnel, but there's a plan to build a really, really, really, really, really big tunnel. Tell us about the Future Circular Collider.
21: Yeah, the Future Circular Collider is a project that's been gestating for, I think, about 15 years now. So this would be a collider of circumference 91 kilometres, to be contrasted with the LHC, which is 27 kilometres. It would go under the lake, but it would collide electrons and positrons. That's different from the LHC, which collides protons and protons. Its purpose would be to make extremely precise measurements of many of the most important subatomic particles we know of, in particular the Higgs boson. This will for sure tell us an enormous amount. What I don't know, but it will be a very fascinating journey.
16: It sounds like a huge project. Why does the tunnel need to be so big to achieve that?
21: If you accelerate electrons or positrons, they have the characteristic that they emit radiation as you try and turn them round a bend. This is useful for some applications, but for particle physics colliders, this is a bad thing because you're losing an energy. So in this accelerator, we want to go to very high energies. We want to have many, many collisions. And so we want to minimize this loss of energy through what's called synchrotron radiation. One way you can do that is by making the bend they go around as gentle as possible, and that motivates having a very big circumference tunnel.
16: Why electrons and positrons? Why specifically this?
21: Electrons and positrons, when they collide, the environment is incredibly clean. The advantage of protons and protons is you can go to very high energies without suffering this problem of synchrotron radiation I said earlier. But environment is very messy, there are backgrounds. So if you're wishing to study the Higgs boson, for example, you can only really spot the appearance of the Higgs boson in a collision if it does something very dramatic, very unusual. From this, the LHC has made some very important measurements. But if you want to characterise everything that the Higgs boson does, you want an environment where you can see every Higgs boson that's produced. This can only be done in an electron-positron collider.
16: And when would it be finished?
21: We would hope for project approval in 2028. Construction of the tunnel would begin in the early 2030s, so we're talking about the mid-2040s.
16: How much is this going to cost?
21: It's been costed at approximately 15 billion Swiss francs.
16: So that's about 14 billion pounds, 18 billion US dollars.
21: It is a very large amount of money, but let me try and put this in context. So this is something that would be used by an extremely large community of physicists. Moreover, it is for a project which would last in its first incarnation for 15 or 20 years. And then there is the possibility to reuse the tunnel for a new accelerator, which would run for another 30 years. So we do feel that this is a value for money investment.
16: It hasn't been met with universal acclaim in the physics community, has it? There's been some physicists who are quite critical of the proposal and the scale and say that the money could be better spent on smaller projects.
21: If we speak about the particle physics community, there has not been unanimity, but that is never the case for any project. But there has been an overwhelming consensus. There was a process which concluded early this year where we examined with great detail what would be the best new collider to build. There were various possibilities on the table. None of these offered the same physics reach, the same precision for the studies of the Higgs boson, nor breadth of physics in other areas. So when it came to each country casting its vote and each physicist expressing their opinion, I would say that the verdict was overwhelming to a surprising degree.
16: One quote, so Helena Abramovich from Tel Aviv University said, "The issue is whether the community is willing to sacrifice the next 50 years to get a toy which may or may not be the way for fixing the standard model."
21: It may or may not fix the standard model, but everyone agrees it will tell us an enormous amount and the journey will be very worthwhile.
16: We are 20 minutes outside of Geneva in the countryside. We are still above the CERN beamline, which is why you might hear a bit of construction work in the background. But we're also surrounded by plant life. There are olive trees, there are fruit trees, there are hedgerows. And we're here with someone who can explain what's going on and why this is still very much to do with CERN.
4: My name is Christiana Staudinger. I'm a plant biologist and I help CERN with working on the project Open Sky Lab. That's a project where we develop strategies for how we could use excavation materials to create engineered soils or planting substrates from them.
16: CERN digs a lot of tunnels and is planning to dig a lot more tunnels, and when you do that you've got a lot of stuff you need to use.
4: Yeah, so when CERN constructs, for example, something as big as the Future Circular Collider, most of the excavation materials that surface are sedimentary rocks that come from the erosion of the Alps. And these rocks, we call them molas. Here we want to test whether these molas materials contain minerals for constructing soils.
16: Can you define for me what a soil is?
4: A living system. And it's the very first crust that we have on our terrestrial surfaces that allows for our life to unfold.
16: And as someone who has spent quite a large part of his life walking

0: used to really specifically target soil functions that we want to reach in some years from now. That could be something like the capacity to hold water, the capacity to filter water, or the capacity to build biomass, for example. And that's what we are doing here in the Open Sky Lab. We installed our soils, we developed our soil formulations, and from now on we observe how those soil functions slowly start to emerge and how our soils start to be populated by microbes, plants, microarthropods, etc., etc.
1: Take me through the process of you take the waste from CERN, you take it from the tunnels, and you bring it up here. What happens next? What do you do and what does nature do so that at the end of it you have a soil?
0: We crush the molasse to have a particle size distribution from about 0 to 20 millimeters. And then the molasse will be mixed with varying proportions of organic amendments. In this case, we used green waste compost. Our plant species that we selected and our management practices, in some instances also our microbial amendments, will do the rest.
1: So show us what we've got. So here we're walking by a hedgerow.
0: Yeah, here we have a hedgerow. This hedgerow combines so-called ornamental species, but they're also very useful for pollinators. We also introduced other species that enhance insect biodiversity in its surroundings. So that's the thought that we had behind the selection of those.
1: And is everything growing as it should?
0: Here it's growing really well. For all of our shrubs and trees that we planted, we only have a mortality rate of 10%. So that's still at the moment very positive. We will see what happens over the coming years. And from this first year, we can already say that the nutrient cycles are starting to be formed. And also we have some first soil structure formation, which is very important because soils need a lot of porosity to be functional. And we also have quite satisfactory biomass production.
1: We're back in CERN cafeteria. Mont Blanc is shining a little less bright, and the physicists are now drinking beers, not coffee. And below us, the tunnels are preparing to smash even more protons, even more often. The glorious thing is, when they do, we genuinely don't know what they will find out. That's it from Inside Science on tour at CERN. Cheers.
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6: Welcome to the newsroom. I'm Janet Jalil. With most of the votes counted in Brazil's election, the incumbent, Lula da Silva, and his challenger, Flavio Bolsonaro, appear to be heading for a runoff.
7: The polarization of our country is doing us a great deal of harm. It ends up sucking out the entire electoral campaign and preventing new options.
6: The US removes its bomber planes from an English airbase alleged to be the target of a terror plot. Israel and British Jewish groups condemn Britain's Green Party for voting to define Zionism as a form of racism.
8: The motion passed by the Green Party is an attack on the Jewish community. It is an anti-Semitic platform.
6: And as tickets for Glastonbury sell out in less than an hour, we hear about the bizarre tactics some music fans used to try to jump the line.
9: Sending good energy. You know you want to move. You're the sexiest green line I've ever seen.
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10: BBC News with Neil Nunes. With more than 90% of the vote counted in Brazil's presidential election, the two main candidates appear to be heading for a